0: Jeremy Dank at the piano, playing the four pieces that make up the Opus 119 collection by Johannes Brahms. A concert at the Dendrinos Chapel and Recital Hall in Interlaken, Michigan. That event put on stage by the good folks at Interlaken Presents. 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
0: Johann Sr., Johann Jr., Josef, Eduard, the first family of the waltz in 19th century Vienna. Johann Strauss the Elder kind of got the ball rolling in terms of elevating the waltz to glitzy urban ballrooms. Johann the Younger perfected the form, earned himself the title of Waltz King. When we talk about a Strauss waltz, it's rarely a single dance number. Instead, it's more of a suite of waltzes. There's a dramatic orchestral introduction, four or five distinct waltz melodies, and then a coda to wrap it all up with a bow. In the 20th century, composer Ferruccio Busoni paid tribute to the Strausses and their waltzes with his own suite. It follows that same format. Introduction, four different waltzes threaded together, ending with a tidy coda. Thomas Addis conducts the Czech Philharmonic in Prague with Tanzwalzer by Busoni.

0: and tomorrow. 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
1: From APM American Public Media, this is Performance Today, taking you to concerts around the world. I'm Valerie Kaler. And we're headed directly to Spain on our world tour, Madrid to be precise. The Fundación One March, or the One March Foundation, was established in 1955. In 1975, they inaugurated a new cultural center devoted to art, music, literature, and theater. More than 100 concerts take place at the foundation headquarters every year. And in the fall of 2025, one of those concerts celebrated the center's 50th anniversary and celebrated the acquisition of a third Steinway grand piano. Interestingly, the piece we're about to hear was written for three pianists. Serendipity, right? But guess what? All three pianists are squished in at one keyboard. Sergei Rachmaninoff wrote his two piano pieces for six hands early in the 1890s. He was still a student at the Moscow Conservatory, and there's a kind of youthful energy and optimism to the music. The published order of the two movements was waltz, then romance. But the performance we're going to hear reversed those, so we'll end with the perkier waltz and begin with the lush, atmospheric romance. It might bring to mind the slow movement of Rachmaninoff's second piano concerto, in the best way. Pianists Josu de Solon, Ana Guijarro, and Juan Floristan side by side for these two pieces for six hands by Sergei Rachmaninoff.

You don't often get to see three pianists sharing a single piano, but that is exactly what Josu de Solon, Ana Guijarro, and Juan Florestan did in the performance we just heard. They played two pieces for six hands by Sergei Rachmaninoff, flipped the published order, started with the second movement, the Romance, and ended with the first movement, a lively waltz. That performance from the concert hall at the headquarters of the Fundación Juan March in Madrid, Spain.

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Back in 2015, there was a very musical wedding. Violinist Bella Hristova married composer David Ludwig. And to celebrate the occasion, he wrote a piece for her. Not a two-minute bonbon for the reception, a 22-minute concerto for solo violin and full orchestra. A piece that she could play with orchestras around the world, which she has been doing for the past decade. There are so many meaningful personal touches all throughout the piece. Here's an inside glimpse of just one. At the end of the second movement, the violin begins slowly rising as a solo cello is slowly falling. Then they cross and they circle back around the other way. If you look at the music, you see a couple of rings. Those are musical images of wedding rings. The rising violin, the falling cello.

The violin and the cello dancing in slow circles around each other, creating a musical image of wedding rings. Let's hear the entire piece, the Violin Concerto by David Ludwig, written for his wife, violinist Bella Hristova. She's soloing here with Joanne Folletta leading the Buffalo Philharmonic. And by the way, if it doesn't exactly sound like a joyful wedding in the first 30 seconds of the piece, composer David Ludwig says that's on purpose. He says it starts with a loud crash, a jarring but transformative start to something new.

0: The Violin Concerto by David Ludwig. He wrote that piece in 2015 as a wedding present for his wife, violinist Bella Hristova. We heard it from a concert in Buffalo, New York. Conductor Joanne Folletta with the Buffalo Philharmonic. And yes, of course, Bella Hristova playing the solo violin. Joanne Folletta wondered about the wonky-sounding dance in the last section of the piece. It comes from Bulgaria, where violinist Bella Hristova grew up.
1: A funny kind of Bulgarian dance at the end called the crooked dance. And I asked Bella about this, and she said, well, that's what we do at the end of the wedding, because the weddings go on to the small hours of the morning, and people kind of stagger out of the restaurant or the wedding hall and try to make their way home with this crooked dance.
0: Krivo Horo, the crooked dance. That's how the piece comes to an end. David Ludwig's Violin Concerto, written for violinist Bella Hristova just before they got married in 2015. In a moment, a seaside fantasy. 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

Now let's hear from Llewellyn Sanchez Werner, an up-and-coming pianist in his mid-20s, born in California, now a resident of New York City. Let's hear a highlight from a solo concert he gave at St. Paul's by the Sea Episcopal Church in Jacksonville Beach, Florida. Llewellyn Sanchez Werner at the piano, playing the Polonaise Fantasy by Frédéric Chopin.

0: The Polonaise Fantasy by Frédéric Chopin. Pianist Llewellyn Sanchez Werner gave that concert at St. Paul's by the Sea Episcopal Church in Jacksonville Beach, Florida, an event presented by the Beaches Fine Arts Series. That concert series was founded by a fella called Jim Johnson. He came to Jacksonville in 1967 to lead the choir and play the organ at St. Paul's by the Sea. He was a little surprised at how sparse the classical music scene was, and he decided to do something about it. He launched the Beaches Fine Arts Series in 1972, and with the support of St. Paul's, every concert since then has been free. Jim Johnson passed away in 2017, but his legacy lives on in music at St. Paul's by the Sea. And yes, St. Paul's really is by the sea, just about four blocks from the Atlantic Ocean, a parish dating back to 1887. Lots of music among their many offerings. Always glad to share concerts from St. Paul's by the Sea Episcopal Church in Jacksonville Beach, Florida. If you've ever been curious about how composers come up with their ideas, check out a podcast called Composer's Datebook. Every day, my colleague John Burge brings you the story of one brilliant composer in a dinner party conversation-sized hors d'oeuvre. Look for Composer's Datebook wherever you get your podcasts. 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

0: L'oiseau des bois, the forest bird, by Franz Doppler. That was the late great Norwegian flutist Per Øyen, with a quartet of horn players who also appear to be very Norwegian. I'm Steve Seal. When was the last time you heard something on this station and thought, boy, I needed that? 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Your contribution ensures that moments like that happen for you and a whole lot of other folks who probably needed them too. Thank you for making them possible.
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0: This is from Emily Mayer, and it's called The Sound Waves Waltz, played here by Mitra Kottke.

0: Jacob Bangso playing the guitar, and the Tallinn Chamber Orchestra of Estonia, conducted by Kais Rus, and the guitar concerto Chaconne by Wayne Siegel.
1: Congress has until the end of the week to prevent a critical intelligence gathering program from expiring. 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

0: Icelandic choral sounds from the contemporary composer Thora Marteinsdottir, Lord, Take My Hand and Lead Me. Hordur Askelsson conducted the Skola Cantorum of Reykjavik.
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0: An idyll, or if you prefer the English pronunciation, an idyll. 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

0: an oboe concerto in F major by J.S. Bach. We heard oboist Heinz Holliger and the Academy of St. Martin in the Fields under conductor Iona Brown. It's always great to listen to these performances with you. Thanks for being here. I'm Jalene Kahn.
1: After 32 years, the Men's FIFA World Cup returns to North America. 48 teams will compete for a shot at the title of world champions. There will be drama on the field, but there's been just as much behind the scenes before the ball is even kicked. A World Cup preview, next time on 1A.

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0: United Strings of Europe with conductor Julian Askull, playing Entr'acte by Caroline Shaw on Music Through the Night. Some solo piano music by Nathaniel Dett is coming up in just a minute.
1: On the next Fresh Air, actor Josh O'Connor. He won an Emmy playing a young Prince Charles in The Crown. Now he's the lead in Steven Spielberg's new film Disclosure Day. We'll talk about his approach in this new blockbuster and Spielberg's decades-long exploration of the idea that aliens are among us. Join us.
2: I'm Scott Tong. An investigation by the Associated Press and KFF Health News finds immigration facilities are not providing adequate medical care. Detainees are not getting necessary medications on time, infections and cancers are not being treated, and there's inadequate prenatal care. Medical neglect at ICE facilities, next time here and now.

0: That was Antonín Dvořák's attempt at making American music while he was in the United States teaching. His Symphony No. 9, called From the New World, performed there by the Cleveland Orchestra under conductor George Sell on Music Through the Night.
1: Congress has until the end of the week to prevent a critical intelligence gathering program from expiring. Plus, high-stakes immigration enforcement funding heads to the House, the latest from Capitol Hill, on the next Morning Edition from NPR News.
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0: Gabriel Fauré's Pelléas and Mélisande Suite, performed there by the Israel Philharmonic Orchestra under conductor Zubin Mehta. Coming up, we'll hear a trumpet concerto, but first, some solo piano music by a composer that's not a household name, but the musician who recorded this music is hoping that changes.
1: President Trump believes that if you're born in the United States, you're not automatically a citizen.
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1: Historian Heather Cox Richardson says it's Trump who's willfully misinterpreting American history and the Constitution. The real story of birthright citizenship. That's on the next On Point.
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4: 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A World Cup preview, next time on 1A.
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0: Zara Lavina was born in the early 1900s in Ukraine. Her mother was a teacher, and her father passionately played violin. So music and education were a big deal in her family. And as it turned out, Lavina would be a child prodigy. When she started writing music, her work was censored in Russia. But still, she developed a successful career as composer. Here's a lullaby by Zara Lavina, performed by Maria Lepberg.

0: A trumpet concerto by Johann Neruda.
1: On the next Fresh Air, actor Josh O'Connor. He won an Emmy playing a young Prince Charles in The Crown. Now he's the lead in Steven Spielberg's new film Disclosure Day. We'll talk about his approach in this new blockbuster and Spielberg's decades-long exploration of the idea that aliens are among us. 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

0: a cello concerto by Robert Schumann, who didn't like applause in between movements, so that's why you don't hear any breaks in between the movements in that. Colin Davis conducted the Bavarian Radio Symphony Orchestra, and that was cellist Yo-Yo Ma. Murray Pariah will play some Bach coming up in less than 5 minutes.
1: Congress has until the end of the week to prevent a critical intelligence gathering program from expiring. Plus, high-stakes immigration enforcement funding heads to the House, the latest from Capitol Hill, on the next Morning Edition from NPR News.
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3: I'm Scott Tong. An investigation by the Associated Press and KFF Health News finds immigration facilities are not providing adequate medical care. Detainees are not getting necessary medications on time, infections and cancers are not being treated, and there's inadequate prenatal care. Medical neglect at ICE facilities. Next time here and now.
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0: 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I'm Steve Inskeep.
8: I'm Michelle Martin.
9: And I'm A. Martinez. Before the 1990s, record labels almost never scouted the Seattle area. In isolation, a local scene developed. The music was dark, it was loud, and for a short while, it changed rock music. The band that opened doors for everybody in the grunge scene was Soundgarden. They were the first to sign to a major label, and their story is told in a new memoir by founding guitarist Kim Thayil. From their indie beginnings to their peak with Black Hole Sun to the death of lead singer Chris Cornell.

0: The third of these, The Prodigal Son, debuted on today's date in 1968 at St. Bartholomew's Church in Orford, England. All three impart Christian values and were meant for church performance, scored for a handful of soloists, modest choir, and a small ensemble that would fit in front of and on either side of a church altar where church music was normally performed. But operas they are, and Britten himself let the O word slip when he commented in an interview that he was, quote, doing another church opera to go with the other two, Curlew River and The Burning Fiery Furnace, to make a kind of trilogy. Britten took these mini-operas seriously and dedicated The Prodigal Son to his new friend, the Soviet composer Dmitri Shostakovich, who in turn would dedicate his 14th symphony to Britten. Composer's Datebook is produced by APM, American Public Media, in conjunction with the American Composers Forum, reminding you that all music was once new.
1: 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There will be drama on the field, but there's been just as much behind the scenes before the ball is even kicked. A World Cup preview, next time on 1A.
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4: 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I'm Steve Inskeep.
5: And I'm Michelle Martin. Good morning. Canada is best known for its winter sports, but along with the U.S. and Mexico, it's hosting this year's World Cup, which starts tomorrow. Sheena Rossiter reports from Edmonton on World Cup fever starting to take hold.
6: Team Canada fans gather in a bar in downtown Edmonton ahead of one of the pre-World Cup friendly matches.
7: Who's ready to kick off World Cup season?
6: Traditionally, this hasn't been a familiar scene in Canadian bars. Fans gathered supporting the men's soccer team.
8: It's so nice to see the enjoyment of the beautiful game here. There's so many people that are thrilled and excited.
6: Ian Racine is among those fans. Decked from head to toe in the Team Canada kit, he's a fierce supporter of his national team, something that wasn't always in vogue.
8: For years and years, soccer fans in Canada were supporting England or Italy or France or Argentina. Now you're getting to see kids walking around the streets wearing Alphonso Davies jerseys. There's potential in Canada right now.
9: Canada gold at Tokyo 2020!
6: Canada's women have long carried the game, decades of dominance and Tokyo 2020 Olympic gold. They even hosted the Women's World Cup in 2015 to roaring acclaim. Yet now, with ticket prices through the roof, even diehard fans might be shut out of the stadiums in the two Canadian host cities.
10: It feels like the business aspect of the game has taken precedent over every other aspect of the game in the lead up to this World Cup.
6: Rob Nottenboom is president of the Voyagers, a national soccer fan club. He says that the high ticket prices are taking away from real fans.
10: The paying market is not the only aspect of this that needs to be considered. The good of the game and the players and the fan experience should also be something that gets a bit of a higher priority.
6: Tickets in Vancouver and Toronto have soared into the thousands, with some topping $3,000 Canadian dollars. That's over $2,000 U.S. dollars for a single seat. With stadiums reportedly half full ahead of Canada's opener against Bosnia, prices are expected to drop. Still, with a spotlight on the host nation, the World Cup could give the sport a major boost across Canada. Tim Adams is the founder and executive director of Free Play for Kids, an Edmonton-based charity that empowers kids through sports like soccer. He was also the vice chair for the Edmonton bid to be a host city for this World Cup.
11: Canada is this great multicultural country that celebrates people from all around the world, and we have all this amazing athletic and mental talent here that we'd never tap into.
6: He hopes the global presence of this tournament will leave a social legacy and help grow the game on home pitches.
11: I'm sure this event will really help put a spotlight on that. Hey, what's in Canada? If we have a great performance, that spotlight will get bigger and bigger.
6: In their only two World Cup appearances, Canada's men have yet to win a game. If World Cup fever is to stick, they'll need to start winning to advance beyond the group stage. But as every follower of the beautiful game knows, where there's passion, there's hope. For NPR News, I'm Sheena Rossiter in Edmonton.
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14: Patsy Montana helped to pave the way for the women of country music that followed. You're on the Soundbeat. In 1935, Montana wrote and recorded her biggest hit, I Want to Be a Cowboy's Sweetheart. It made her the first woman ever to sell a million copies of a country music record. I want

Looking at our forecast, we've got scattered showers throughout today. Highs in the upper 80s, lows tonight in the low 70s. Rain tomorrow with highs in the low 90s. Right now it's 74 degrees in Owensboro, 71 in Elizabethtown, 69 in Bowling Green, and 68 in Somerset. Stay with us.

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4: Morning Edition continues. I'm Hope Heffley. An invasive plant known as the vine that ate the South has swallowed thousands of acres across Kentucky and much of the eastern United States. Now, state wildlife officials in southeastern Kentucky are experimenting with a new tool they hope can help turn the tide. Our Michael Collins reports.
5: 50 miles south of Somerset, on a steep hillside in Whitley County that once housed a coal mining operation, patches of green are beginning to reappear among a gray blanket of dying kudzu.
6: That's not that beefsteak, is it?
7: Could be.
6: I think that's what that is, that beefsteak. Which is not exactly what you want, but it's better than kudzu.
5: The invasive vine can grow as much as 2 feet a day, smothering trees and native vegetation. Controlling it has traditionally meant hiking through dense growth with backpack sprayers or bringing in expensive equipment like bulldozers and helicopters. Last fall, Kentucky Fish and Wildlife launched a pilot project using herbicide spraying drones on 93 acres across six counties. Jacob Stewart is a coordinator with the agency's private lands program.
7: I don't know any other states are using it for kudzu right off. I mean, it wasn't anything that we said, oh, that someone else is doing it. We were just like, well, herbicide from the air on this steep stuff is better than trying to walk up with a backpack. Let's see how it works.
5: Stewart says drones have become common in agriculture, and biologists wanted to see whether that technology could be adapted for invasive species management. The results have been encouraging. At the site in Whitley County, a drone treated 26 acres in about an hour and a half. Stewart says the same work could have taken days with heavy equipment or even weeks by hand. But wildlife officials say the project is about more than finding a faster way to spray herbicide. Most land in Kentucky is privately owned, meaning conservation often depends on relationships with landowners. Through the private lands program, biologists help property owners balance wildlife habitat with farming, forestry, hunting, and other goals. Stewart says the agency's role is not to tell people what to do with their property, but to help them reach their own objectives while improving habitats.
7: This is the key with wildlife management, is try to figure out what tools are out there and then come up with a prescription that meets the needs of the landowner, of the task that's at hand to get it done. And that's what the biologists do on the day-to-day, is to give them the guidance and provide them the information to be successful with that.
5: Stewart says that work becomes even more important because wildlife doesn't recognize property boundaries. Long-term conservation depends on neighbors cooperating and thinking beyond a single fence line. That landscape-level approach is especially important when dealing with invasive species like kudzu, which can easily spread from one property to another. The hope is that reducing kudzu will allow a wider variety of native plants and wildlife to return. Private lands biologist Daniel Skinner says that's already happening at some of the treatment sites.
6: These sections that we've went to, we've seen them full of wildlife. Not only just native plants coming back up, but we're finding snakes and we're finding chipmunks and squirrels and songbirds and white-tailed deer and turkey, and everything's in these sections and still utilizing these areas.
5: The next challenge will be making the technology more accessible. Wildlife officials are exploring ways to connect landowners with contractors and conservation funding programs that could help offset treatment costs. Still, after the first year of the project, Stewart says drones appear to be a promising addition to the conservation toolbox.
7: For the foreseeable future, I see this as something that we'll definitely pursue and keep going with.
5: For Kentucky Fish and Wildlife, that means pairing new technology with an old idea. Conservation works best when people work together. For WKU Public Radio, I'm Michael Collins.

0: Your body is a buffet. Don't let cancer put you out of business. This is Sandra Tinglow with the Lowdown on Science. Only 1 in 8 patients survives pancreatic cancer. Now we're hitting it where it hurts. Enter Mariano Barbacid and a, quote, SWAT team at the Spanish National Cancer Research Center. They created a triple threat drug that blocks growth signals, like locking the buffet doors. It cuts off communication, like stealing their phones, and finally removes their defenses, confiscating their disguises so security can escort them out. The team tested this new drug in mice with pancreatic cancer, and all tumors vanished for good, a feat never before done. So long, cancer. This buffet is officially closed.
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1: We started our series on rural healthcare this week with a visit to a shuttered hospital in Thomasville, Alabama, a community of about 3,500 people an hour and a half north of Mobile. We've been looking into how policy choices at the federal level can affect healthcare choices available at the community level. But as we were talking to folks, there was one issue in particular that kept coming up.
2: Is our low reimbursement.
3: They are extraordinarily low.
4: Our reimbursement rate for insurance is a lot less.
5: They can get a job there and make so much more money because they have such a better reimbursement rate.
6: In Alabama, we got the lowest reimbursement rate in the nation. The lowest in the nation.
1: That last voice was Sheldon Day, mayor of Thomasville.
6: If you look at the demographics of Brunswick, Georgia, and you look at the demographics of Thomasville, very, very similar. Isolated rural areas. Brunswick, Georgia gets 90 cents on the dollar reimbursement, we get 65.
1: Why is that?
6: I'm glad you asked that question, because that's the question I keep asking. Why is the formula slanted that badly? 30 years ago, pretty much every hospital in our region were delivering babies. Now there are zero. Zero. And in my opinion, a lot of the cost have escalated because of the way we reimburse from a national level.
1: Hospital insurance reimbursement is very technical, and we're not going to get too deep into the details. But the simple version is that for older Americans on Medicare, the federal government decides how much it will pay for medical services based on essentially wages in a given area. Wages are pretty low in Alabama compared to elsewhere in the country, so the Medicare reimbursement rates are relatively low as well. Liz Walker is Executive Director for Telemedicine and Rural Initiatives at the University of South Alabama Health System in Mobile.
7: And it's almost like kind of the origin story of then how your commercial rates are set off your Medicare rates. So when you start with a low number, everything progresses from there.
1: Private insurance, Medicaid, the Children's Health Insurance Program, and the low reimbursement rates in Alabama shape how much doctors and nurses get paid and how much money hospitals and clinics can make. Walker says one reason it's so hard to fix this system is that it's effectively a zero-sum game.
7: It's a set amount of money that the federal government is going to put towards this number. If our wage index goes up, someone else's is going down.
1: We met Dr. Marsha Rawlerson, a pediatrician of more than 40 years in Brewton, Alabama, an hour and a half from Mobile. Over a lunch of catfish, grits, and fried green tomatoes, she expressed similar frustrations about the low reimbursement rates.
5: It has to do with some formula that I don't understand at all, that has to do with the makeup of your state, but it doesn't make sense anymore.
1: So what are the solutions? There is money set aside for rural hospitals in the big tax and spending law President Trump signed last year, and Alabama is getting just over $200 million. But it's not going to boost the rates or even shore up the operating costs for rural hospitals.
5: I don't want to disparage it, but it's pie in the sky. Did anyone talk about how important it is that we get paid fairly from Medicare patients? Did anyone talk about the fact that so many people don't have insurance and don't come in until they're really, really sick? Is there anything in this document that's going to change that? Those are our problems.
1: Rawlerson is talking there about Alabama's plan for that new Rural Health Transformation Program. States across the country are waiting on next steps from the federal government to get the money flowing. We'll have more on this and other potential solutions for the rural healthcare crisis in the rest of our reporting from Alabama this week. I'm Kimberly Adams with the Marketplace Morning Report from APM, American Public Media.
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9: A local group in Bowling Green is organizing after city commissioners declined a moratorium on data centers in the city. That's up next during your local newscast following NPR's national headlines here on WKU Public Radio. 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
10: Good morning. President Trump's choice for South Carolina governor made it to a runoff, and Democratic voters picked their challenger against the governor of Nevada. We have the primary results on Morning Edition from NPR News. Members of Congress have questions for Bill Gates today about his relationship with Jeffrey Epstein. I'm Steve Inske.
11: And I'm Michelle Martin. The interview is happening behind closed doors. Survivors want more transparency. Also, what happened when the leaders of North Korea and China met this week? And Soundgarden guitarist Kim Thayil on being a grunge pioneer and putting together one more album. It is Wednesday, June 10th. On this day in 2015, Juan Felipe Herrera became the first Latino poet laureate of the United States. News is next.
12: Live from NPR News in Washington, I'm Korva Coleman. The U.S. military says it has struck Iranian ground control stations and surveillance radar sites along the Strait of Hormuz. Yesterday, President Trump blamed Iran for downing a U.S. helicopter. NPR's Aya Betrawi reports the two pilots ejected safely.
13: U.S. Central Command says the military carried out, quote, self-defense strikes against Iran Tuesday night in response to the downing of an Apache helicopter near the Strait of Hormuz. CENTCOM called the operation a proportional response to recent attacks on U.S. forces and international commercial ships. Iran says among the targets hit by the U.S. are reservoirs that provide drinking water to 20,000 people. Iran says it responded by firing missiles at U.S. forces in Jordan, Bahrain, and Kuwait. Iran's Foreign Minister Abbas Araghchi did not directly mention the downing of the American helicopter, but he cautioned on X that the best way to avoid accidents and being caught in crossfire is for foreign forces to leave the Gulf. Aya Betrawi, NPR News, Dubai.
12: The Trump administration is appealing a federal judge's ruling this week. The judge struck down President Trump's $100,000 fee on H-1B visas. From member station KQED, Rachel Miro reports the judge called the fee an illegal tax.
14: A federal judge in Boston sided with 20 states led by California, which said the fee would hit hospitals and universities, not just the tech firms that use the program most. Two other cases are in play, including one in Washington that went the other way. UC Berkeley Law Dean Erwin Chemerinsky says this fight is likely headed for the Supreme Court.
15: If this is a tax, as the district court said, then the president lacks the authority to impose it. Only Congress can impose a tax.
14: A White House spokesperson says the program's been abused for decades. The president can decide who enters the country, and the administration is confident it'll win on appeal. For NPR News, I'm Rachel Miro.
12: A new analysis of the number of abortions in the U.S. in 2025 finds that the overall number increased compared to the previous year. NPR's Selena Simmons-Duffin reports the number has increased every year for the past 4 years.
16: The Society of Family Planning launched the We Count project to measure the number of abortions nationally just before the Supreme Court overturned the constitutional right to abortion.
17: So we're now 4 years after Dobbs and seeing that people are still getting abortion care, although the ways that they're getting that care have shifted.
16: That's Leah Koenig, who directs the We Count project.
17: We've seen this really enormous growth in telehealth abortion, which now makes up 29% of U.S. abortion.
16: Their latest study found that there were 1.13 million abortions in the U.S. in 2025, an increase from the previous year, despite many state bans across the country. Selena Simmons-Duffin, NPR News.
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9: It's 6:04 Central, 7:04 Eastern for WKU Public Radio. I'm Michael Collins. after Governor Andy Beshear unilaterally expanded the list of conditions eligible for Kentucky's medical cannabis program, a GOP lawmaker is asking the state attorney general to intervene. Representative Jason Nemus of Jefferson County says anyone who follows Beshear's new rules should be prosecuted. Here he is at an interim legislative meeting.
18: Not only should they jeopardize their own license and their own freedom if they participate in this unlawful expansion that the General Assembly does not approve of, I would say to the governor and to everyone who support this, you are jeopardizing the program in its entirety.
9: Under the 2023 law, six conditions qualify. The only body besides the legislature that's allowed to add to the list is the Kentucky Center for Cannabis at the University of Kentucky. Some Bowling Green residents feel shut out as the city prepares for a possible data center in the future. As our Lisa Autry reports, a local group is organizing following the city commission's vote last week rejecting a moratorium on the operations.
19: Soaky Indivisible is hosting a community meeting tonight at 6 at the Bob Kirby Library. The discussion on data centers comes as the Bowling Green City Commission voted against a proposed six-month moratorium that would have allowed more time to examine the impact data centers have on communities. Some local residents were concerned by statements made at the June 2nd meeting, including those by Commissioner Sue Perigin.
20: The due diligence is done, but it's done behind the scenes from the very professional people that we pay to do these things.
19: Data center opponents fear constituents are being shut out of the process as Bowling Green considers zoning regulations and entertains proposals from developers. But Perigin argues the same professionals researching data centers have brought the region economic development wins, including the Transpark. For WKU Public Radio, I'm Lisa Autry.
9: Some residents in the southern Indiana town of Lanesville have been evacuated after massive rainfall caused flash flooding and covered roadways. The town sits to the west of Louisville across the Ohio River. Highlander Fire Protection District Chief Ryan Houchin told local media yesterday that crews were prepared to perform water rescues if necessary. Floodwaters also moved into neighboring Corydon, according to media reports. One local resident said it's been decades since he's seen flooding like what's hit the region this week. Looking at our forecast, we've got scattered showers continuing throughout today. Highs in the upper 80s, lows tonight in the low 70s. Rain tomorrow with highs in the low 90s. We'll have more local, national, and international news headlines here in about 30 minutes at the bottom of the hour. 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
1: It's 7:42 Central, 8:42 Eastern. On this Wednesday morning, you're listening to Morning Edition here on WKU Public Radio. I'm your host, Michael Collins. Thanks for joining us. Coming up, a Republican lawmaker is urging Kentucky to prosecute doctors who prescribe medical cannabis. That's during our top-of-the-hour local newscast following NPR's national headlines. Then after that, NPR's Michelle Martin sizes up the outcome of this week's key primary races with Cook Political Report elections analyst Dave Wasserman. We'll have that conversation during our next hour after local and national news here on WKU Public Radio.

Looking at our forecast, we've got scattered showers throughout today, highs in the upper 80s, lows tonight in the low 70s, rain tomorrow with highs in the low 90s. Right now it's 77 degrees in Owensboro, 75 in Somerset, and 74 in Bowling Green and Elizabethtown. Stay with us.

0: When you need medical care, instead of a doctor, you might see an advanced practice registered nurse. But in some places, strict regulations lead some of these nurses to move to other states, limiting healthcare access, especially in rural areas.
1: When you tether people like that, it prevents expansion into those underserved communities.
0: I'm Elsa Chang. Restrictions on Nursing, on All Things Considered from NPR News.
2: In the wrong circumstances, it could sound like a couple of grumpy uncles mumbling in the corner of the family reunion. But with all-star musicians and the right acoustics, this duet for cello and double bass is an almost operatic delight. An unusual duet by Rossini on the next performance today from APM.
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5: Morning Edition continues. I'm Hope Heffley. An invasive plant known as the vine that ate the South has swallowed thousands of acres across Kentucky and much of the eastern United States. Now, state wildlife officials in southeastern Kentucky are experimenting with a new tool they hope can help turn the tide. Our Michael Collins reports.
6: 50 miles south of Somerset, on a steep hillside in Whitley County that once housed a coal mining operation, patches of green are beginning to reappear among a gray blanket of dying kudzu.
7: That's not that beefsteak, is it?
8: Could be.
7: I think that's what that is, that beefsteak. Which is not exactly what you want, but it's better than kudzu.
6: The invasive vine can grow as much as 2 feet a day, smothering trees and native vegetation. Controlling it has traditionally meant hiking through dense growth with backpack sprayers or bringing in expensive equipment like bulldozers and helicopters. Last fall, Kentucky Fish and Wildlife launched a pilot project using herbicide spraying drones on 93 acres across six counties. Jacob Stewart is a coordinator with the agency's Private Lands Program.
8: I don't know any other states are using it for kudzu right off. I mean, it wasn't anything that we said, oh, that someone else is doing. We're just like, well, herbicide from the air on this steep stuff is better than trying to walk up with a backpack. Let's see how it works.
6: Stewart says drones have become common in agriculture, and biologists wanted to see whether that technology could be adapted for invasive species management. The results have been encouraging. At the site in Whitley County, a drone treated 26 acres in about an hour and a half. Stewart says the same work could have taken days with heavy equipment or even weeks by hand. But wildlife officials say the project is about more than finding a faster way to spray herbicide. Most land in Kentucky is privately owned, meaning conservation often depends on relationships with landowners. Through the Private Lands Program, biologists help property owners balance wildlife habitat with farming, forestry, hunting, and other goals. Stewart says the agency's role is not to tell people what to do with their property, but to help them reach their own objectives while improving habitats.
8: That's the key with wildlife management, is try to figure out what tools are out there and then come up with a prescription that meets the needs of the landowner, of the task that's at hand to get it done. And that's what the biologists do on the day-to-day, is to give them the guidance and provide them the information to be successful with that.
6: Stewart says that work becomes even more important because wildlife doesn't recognize property boundaries. Long-term conservation depends on neighbors cooperating and thinking beyond a single fence line. That landscape-level approach is especially important when dealing with invasive species like kudzu, which can easily spread from one property to another. The hope is that reducing kudzu will allow a wider variety of native plants and wildlife to return. Private lands biologist Daniel Skinner says that's already happening at some of the treatment sites.
7: These sections that we've went to, we've seen them full of wildlife. Not only just native plants coming back up, but we're finding snakes and we're finding chipmunks and squirrels and songbirds and white-tailed deer and turkey, and everything's in these sections and still utilizing these areas.
6: The next challenge will be making the technology more accessible. Wildlife officials are exploring ways to connect landowners with contractors and conservation funding programs that could help offset treatment costs. Still, after the first year of the project, Stewart says drones appear to be a promising addition to the conservation toolbox.
8: For the foreseeable future, I see this as something that we'll definitely pursue and keep going with.
6: For Kentucky Fish and Wildlife, that means pairing new technology with an old idea. Conservation works best when people work together. For WKU Public Radio, I'm Michael Collins.

0: Your body is a buffet. Don't let cancer put you out of business. This is Sandra Tinglow with the Lowdown on Science. Only 1 in 8 patients survives pancreatic cancer. Now we're hitting it where it hurts. Enter Mariano Barbacid and a, quote, SWAT team at the Spanish National Cancer Research Center. They created a triple threat drug that blocks growth signals, like locking the buffet doors. It cuts off communication, like stealing their phones, and finally removes their defenses, confiscating their disguises so security can escort them out. The team tested this new drug in mice with pancreatic cancer, and all tumors vanished for good, a feat never before done. So long, cancer. This buffet is officially closed.
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1: I'm Indira Lakshmanan. Samantha Power ran USAID, the agency credited with saving 90 million lives in the last two decades. She never imagined President Trump would shut it down.
2: It was in nobody's bingo card to dismantle an agency that had saved so many lives.
1: How foreign aid cuts affect the U.S. and the world. 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
3: The World Cup is taking place across Mexico, the United States, and Canada. Mexico City's historic Estadio Azteca is hosting the opening match. More than 87,000 fans will watch Mexico and South Africa square off there, and the Queen of Latin Music, Shakira, is slated to perform. That story from La Ciudad de Mexico on the next morning edition from NPR News. Strong.

When you need medical care, instead of a doctor, you might see an advanced practice registered nurse. But in some places, strict regulations lead some of these nurses to move to other

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4: We focused on instrument builders this week, the impressive work of pioneer David Tannenberg and 19th century masters Jardine, Roosevelt, and Kekkonen, and

0: 2 reports.
1: A hero's return home to Somalia. Days after being denied entry to the US, Omar Attan was met with flowers at the airport by government officials. Dozens of fans draped him in the sky-blue Somali flag. He was welcomed by thousands who gathered at the Mogadishu Stadium in the capital, not to watch a soccer game, but to celebrate a referee. They cheered his name as he was hoisted on shoulders like a champion. Only days ago, he was turned away by US border officials despite holding a diplomatic passport and valid visa, sparking widespread outrage. But his disappointment has turned into a show of pride in Somalia, a country that has been repeatedly disparaged by President Trump. We should strive for our country and defend it. We should never be disappointed, Attan told local media. I love my country and I encourage young people to continue pursuing their goals, he said. The decision to deny him entry was defended by Andrew Giuliani, the head of the White House World Cup Task Force.
2: What I can tell you is that anybody who's communicating with bad actors that plan harm against the United States of America are not going to be admitted entrants. And we're not
1: a Trump administration official, speaking on condition of anonymity, accused Attan of associating with, quote, suspected members of terror organizations. NPR has requested a response from Attan regarding the allegations, but has been unable to reach him. In Somalia, the US has been a key security partner in combating the Al-Qaeda-linked militant group, Al-Shabaab. But the US accusations have caused anger in Somalia.
3: Many Somalis feel that he has been unfairly treated.
1: Ilham Gasset is a member of parliament in the East African country.
3: If these were genuine and credible concerns that an individual had links to terrorist organizations, many Somalis are asking why those concerns were not identified during the visa process.
1: Last year, Somalia was one of several African countries to face heavy travel restrictions to the US. And in April, President Trump said Somalia was, quote, probably the worst and most dangerous country. But Attan's setback has become a celebration of Africa's best soccer referee, hailed at home after being denied the chance to fulfill his World Cup dream, at least this time. Emmanuel Akinwotu, NPR News, Lagos.
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5: On the next Fresh Air, actor Josh O'Connor. He won an Emmy playing a young Prince Charles in The Crown. Now he's the lead in Steven Spielberg's new film Disclosure Day. We'll talk about his approach in this new blockbuster and Spielberg's decades-long exploration of the idea that aliens are among us. Join us.
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7: It's All Things Considered on this Wednesday. I'm Kevin Willis, your local news director and host of the show at 3:18 Central, 4:18 Eastern. Later this hour, the nation of Ukraine relies on robotic warfare to punch above its weight on the battlefield against Russia. That includes shifting frontline duties from soldiers to land drones. NPR's Ukraine correspondent Joanna Kakissis brings us that story from the country trying to fight off the invasion from its much larger neighbor. You can hear that story from Ukraine in 30 minutes during All Things Considered. Temperatures were at or near 90 degrees earlier today. We're expecting lows tonight to be down into the mid to upper 70s, still warm and humid. Much the same tomorrow. Temperature highs around 90 degrees Thursday afternoon. There's also a chance for rain tomorrow, mainly in the northern part of our listening area, areas like Owensboro, Henderson, and Elizabethtown. Stay with us.
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2: It's All Things Considered on a Wednesday. I'm Kevin Willis, your local news director and host of the show this afternoon at about 19 minutes past 4 Central, 5 Eastern. Stay with us later this hour in the show. APRNs, Advanced Practice Registered Nurses, help provide access to health care, especially in parts of the nation where there could be a shortage. But strict regulations in some parts prompt many to cross state lines. NPR brings us the story about the impact of that later this hour in about 18 minutes during All Things Considered. Well, hot and humid conditions across our region this afternoon and evening. Temperatures at or near 90 degrees today. Lows tonight dropping into the mid to upper 70s in the overnight hours, and much the same tomorrow with highs around 90 degrees Thursday afternoon. Plus tomorrow there's a chance for rain in the northern part of our listening area. That includes areas like Elizabethtown and Owensboro. Stay with us. 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
5: This is All Things Considered from NPR News. I'm Elsa Chang.
0: And I'm Mary Louise Kelly. In any infectious disease outbreak, testing is key to understanding the scope of the problem and to reining it in. Lack of testing was part of the reason the current Ebola outbreak in Central Africa grew so large before officials raised alarm bells. As NPR's Jonathan Lambert reports, the situation has

0: been unable to reach him. In Somalia, the US has been a key security partner in combating the Al-Qaeda-linked militant group, Al-Shabaab. But the US accusations have caused anger in Somalia.
1: Many Somalis feel that he has been unfairly treated.
0: Ilham Gasse is a member of parliament in the East African country.
1: If these were genuine and credible concerns that an individual had links to terrorist organizations, many Somalis are asking why those concerns were not identified during the visa process.
0: Last year, Somalia was one of several African countries to face heavy travel restrictions to the US. And in April, President Trump said Somalia was, quote, probably the worst and most dangerous country. But Artan's setback has become a celebration of Africa's best soccer referee, hailed at home after being denied the chance to fulfill his World Cup dream. At least this time. Emmanuel Akinwotu, NPR News, Lagos.
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4: 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Hope we're bringing you some relief with this great combination of commercial-free national, international, and local news. Hi, I'm Kevin Millister, local news director and host of the show, at about 18 minutes now past 5 Central, 6 Eastern. Later this hour, Ukraine relies on robotic warfare to punch above its weight on the battlefield against Russia, including shifting frontline duties from soldiers to land drones. NPR's Ukraine correspondent Joanna Kakissis brings us that story from the country trying to fight off the invasion from a much larger neighbor. You can hear Joanna's story later this hour in the show in about 30 minutes as All Things Considered continues. Well, temperatures were at or near the 90-degree mark throughout our listening area today. Lows tonight expected to drop only into the mid to upper 70s, and much the same tomorrow. Highs around 90 degrees Thursday with a chance of rain in the northern part of our listening area, including the Elizabethtown and Owensboro areas. 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
11: From NPR News, this is All Things Considered. I'm Mary Louise Kelly in Washington.
12: And I'm Elsa Chang. The Israeli military told residents of the Christian sector in the southern Lebanon city of Tyre that they need to evacuate. Israel says, without providing proof, that it is targeting a Hezbollah presence there. NPR's Jane Araf and Jawad Rizhallah were in Tyre this week and have this report.
13: We're in the Antiquities neighborhood of Tyre. Not far from the Roman port Alexander the Great conquered more than 2,000 years ago. There's an Israeli drone overhead as we walk past apartment buildings hit by Israeli airstrikes. Now piles of pulverized rubble. Israel said it was targeting Hezbollah. On one street, there's nothing standing. Even the dead trees are covered in concrete dust. It destroyed everything. Look, that building fell and that building, says Ali Al-Ra'i, a policeman taking us around the deserted neighborhood. They're almost always drones, but this one is flying unusually low. And in this part of Tyre, where